The London Brass, performing the March from A Moorside Suite by Gustav Holst, with conductor David Honeyball on the podium. That is a fantastic name. Here's the Baltimore Consort, an early music ensemble founded in 1980 with a tune by 16th century composer and lutenist John Johnson called Green Garters.

This piano concerto number 4 by Beethoven was just one small part of the program in a famous, some might say notorious, concert the maestro gave in December of 1808. It was a benefit concert for Beethoven himself, kind of an early version of crowdfunding, and he wanted to make sure the audience got its money's worth. The concert went on for 4 hours in a hall that was unheated. Remember, this is December in Austria, so we're not talking balmy temperatures here. Turned out to be the very last time Beethoven performed a concert on piano because of his oncoming deafness. It's very possible he knew this and just didn't want to leave the stage. He didn't want to quit. He didn't want to hang it up as a performer. After sitting in frigid temperatures for over 4 hours, an audience member later remarked, "You know, it really is possible to have too much of a good thing."

If you want to jump the fence, and you can't do it on your own, you're going to need 10 fingers. That's what the Beatles gave to the Beach Boys, a lift, with their album Rubber Soul, to create the seminal recording Pet Sounds. Then the Beach Boys returned the favor. Pet Sounds inspired Sgt. Pepper. Claude Debussy and Maurice Ravel were both revolutionizing French classical music at the turn of the 20th century, and they were getting inspired listening to each other's music, pushing each other to boldly go where no composer had gone before. It's 10 Fingers coming up this hour. If you smushed a lute into a harpsichord, you'd get something called a lautenwerk. It sounds like a casserole, but it's a keyboard. And J.S. Bach owned two of them, wrote a bunch of music for them. Those instruments are mostly extinct today, so here's lutenist Ron McFarlane with the prelude from Bach's Suite No. 4.

Oh, it's so great. That is my favorite version of that. Just love it. No one likes to be labeled, but few have hated it more than Claude Debussy when everyone started calling him an impressionist. He once wrote, "These imbeciles call what I am trying to write in Image impressionism, a term employed with the utmost inaccuracy." Oh, I just love the offense taken there. This is a movement from Debussy's Image Iberia called On Highways and Byways. It's really just a bunch of impressions, but I do not recommend calling it impressionism unless you want a strongly worded letter from Debussy's estate that starts out, "Dear imbecile,

Eduardo Mata, leading the Dallas Symphony Orchestra on Highways and Byways from Iberia, one of Debussy's Images for Orchestra. Debussy he's the composer you think of when you're thinking of composers tarred with the Impressionism brush, though he vehemently denied the accusations. But Debussy had a contemporary who inspired him in turn. As inspirational as his music is, it didn't spring forth from nothing. It was his countryman, Maurice Ravel. They inspired each other. It was a very kind of Beatles and Beach Boys friendly rivalry situation. It was actually Ravel who pioneered the sound of the piano mimicking nature, the sound of flowing water, in the case of this next piece. And that was a couple years before Debussy started to do it. Here is Ravel's piece, Fountains.

It's the beautifully flowing fingers of Angela Hewitt performing Jeux d'eau, Games of Water, better known as Fountains, by Maurice Ravel. A little more music therapy from Ermanno Wolf Ferrari, coming up next.

German-Italian composer Ermanno Wolf Ferrari's heart was for his listeners. He saw himself as a musical counselor of sorts. He once said, "When I see how many people lose the possibility to be happy because of their hard life, I just have to consider music as a kind of balm for this wound."

The gorgeous tones of bassoonist Karin Gagan with the BBC Philharmonic, The Suite Concertino by Ermanno Wolf Ferrari.

The Folk Suite, No. 4, by William Grant Still. Antonin Dvorak throws a hissy fit. Coming up next.

Antonín Dvořák might strike you as one of those composers who was blessedly free of drama. He mostly kept his head down, applied himself to writing his fantastic music. Well, everyone's got a line, and Dvorak's got crossed when the quartet he dedicated this music to tried it out, decided they didn't like it. They said it had a, quote, lack of quartet style. Ooh, them fighting words. Dvorak was so mad he tore out the title page, which probably had the dedication on it. So nobody knows how this piece actually begins. Happily, some enterprising folk took a stab at reconstructing it in 1929. And here it is, the String Quartet No. 5.

A Prague Quartet with the String Quartet No. 5 by Antonín Dvořák. Robin Williams meets Andrei Panufnik coming up.

remember in the film Dead Poets Society when Robin Williams' character, Mr. Keating, chastises one of his more rebellious students. He says, "Sucking the marrow out of life doesn't mean choking on the bone." What was he saying? He's saying there's a time to be a rabble-rouser and there's a time to watch your step. Here is some Watch Your Step music by composer Andrei Panufnik. Panufnik had a tough row to hoe. He was not himself a member of the Communist Party, but he lived in Poland in 1948, so everybody else pretty much was. So Panufnik walked on his fair share of eggshells. Given the delicate situation, he decided not to rock the boat with his compositions, so most of them are based on historical Polish music, the kind of stuff no one could really get in a twist over. And that's how this came about. It's the Old Polish Suite.

Leonidas Kavakos playing all the notes, ably assisted by the BBC Symphony Orchestra, led by Paavo Järvi, the violin concerto by Peter Tchaikovsky at the BBC Proms, recorded just a few weeks back. We're headed to Ireland in 60 seconds. Bring your brogue.

Here's music from Irish musician and composer Bill Whalen, best known for creating that global juggernaut, Riverdance. This is called Sun and Moon and Stars, with words by poet Frank McGinnis.

The Choral Scholars of University College Dublin, featuring soprano Emily Doyle, also featuring cellist Emma Jane Murphy. Desmond Early on the podium, Sun and Moon and Stars by Bill Whalen. A Late Midsummer Moon, coming up next.

Art can save lives. I think we all know this. Along those same lines, it can also save your sanity. Many of us turn to the arts over the pandemic lockdown. In related news, if you happen to be overseas when the pandemic hit, how did that go for you? Were you homesick? Or maybe you were thrilled to be overseas? Rebecca Clark fell squarely into the former camp, less than thrilled. She was trapped overseas during World War II. She came to America to spend 3 months, ended up being over 3 years. London was being evacuated. She couldn't get a visa. She stayed with her two brothers' families, which included 8 children. Yikes. She'd been on a long hiatus from composing, but she jumped back in, I imagine, with both feet. Here's her piece, Midsummer Moon.

0: Para todos los sentidos. 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
1: Hi, I'm Jake Armbruding. So glad to be listening to music with you. The composer Poldovsky was a pseudonym for Regine Wieniawski, daughter of the great Polish violinist and composer Henryk Wieniawski. He died when she was but 10 months old. It was in the genes anyway. She became a wonderful composer. Here is her miniature suite.

The Miniature Suite by Poldovsky, performed by the beautifully named Sylvan Winds. I always like saying their name. I love that recording, too. It was very dry, if you know what I mean. It just, there wasn't a whole lot of reverb going on, which is often a more accurate picture of how the musicians are actually playing. You know, there's not a lot of sugar on top. Let's put it that way. I really like that. Speaking of like, you can't not like French composer Augusta Olmes. She had to fight her own mom for the right to play music. Her mom actively discouraged it. Can you even imagine that? It's only after her mom died that Augusta was able to take music lessons. That fighting spirit served her well, a silver lining, as she entered into a thoroughly male-dominated field. Her refrain throughout her life was, "I must show the males what I'm made of." As a woman, she was expected to write songs and salon pieces, and instead she composed these big, grandiose operas. She was magnificent. Here's her piece, Andromeda.

It's the Orchestra of Toulouse performing Augusta Olmes's Andromeda. Leo Hussein on the podium. It's the Godfather of Film Composers coming up.

Composer Nino Rota is best known for his film scores. He was Federico Fellini's right-hand man, but the movie he might be most famous for is The Godfather. When they hired him, they made him an offer he... Oh, never mind. Like so many great film composers, Rota wrote the odd concerto in his spare time. In this case, it's not at all an instance of someone tackling something out of their depth. Quite the contrary. Here, see for yourself. Bada bing!

Antonin Dvorak wrote this music early in his career, and he really loved it. He frequently returned to the piece and is said to have fondly leafed through the score just a few days before he died. But this symphony has suffered the same fate as a lot of Dvorak's other early works. It's overshadowed by his masterpieces, which came later on. It's a piece of music that rarely appears on concert programs, but tonight it is on our program for the Global Encore performance. Every week around this time, we travel around the world to hear live music. And in June, the North German Radio Philharmonic Orchestra, under conductor Andrew Manzi, recorded this Dvorak symphony at the Great Broadcasting Hall in Hanover. It's Dvorak's Symphony No. 3. Have a seat. The performance is about to begin.

What a treat to hear a piece of music that doesn't show up very often on concert programs. Antonín Dvořák's Symphony No. 3. That was the North German Radio Philharmonic Orchestra and conductor Andrew Manzi. They recorded that music at the Great Broadcasting Hall in Hanover on June 19th. It's our global encore recording, where we take you around the world to hear live music. I'm Jalene Kahn, and it's always great to sit in the audience with you. 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

Bolero by Carlos Salcedo, performed by harpist Yolanda Condonassis on Music Through the Night. Coming up, we'll hear a performance by pianist Jenny Lin, and she has an answer for you to the question, why? If your kids ask you why they have to practice, you can put this answer in your back pocket in about 10 minutes.

Next, we'll hear the comedy overture from Granville Bantock's Piero of the Minute. It's performed by the Bournemouth Sinfonietta with conductor Norman Delmar.

The comedy overture from Piero of the Minute by Granville Bantock. Norman Del Mar conducted the Bournemouth Sinfonietta on Music Through the Night. How many times a day do you have to answer the question, why? A few if you have teenagers, probably even more if you have toddlers. Well, you can borrow this answer from pianist Jenny Lynn, especially if they ask you, why do we have to practice? Jenny Lynn says it's because it makes you a better person. It makes you a whole person. Practicing helps you learn a new language. Here's how some of her practice has paid off.

Eliza in Ascot. It's by Frederick Lowe and performed there by pianist Jenny Lynn. If you hear a performance that you really like, but you don't catch what it is, you want to know who wrote it or who performed that, you can find out with our on-air playlist. That is online at yourclassical.org. I'm Jalene Kahn, and it's great to have your company.

Who's your favorite actor or actress? It's a popular first date question and frequently used for icebreakers at work meetings. If I had to choose, I think I'd say Nicole Kidman. I mean, what can't she do? She's been in so many great roles, and I cannot wait for Practical Magic 2. In 2003, Nicole Kidman starred in Cold Mountain, a movie set during the American Civil War. It was about a soldier's journey back home to Cold Mountain, North Carolina, to reunite with his sweetheart, played by Nicole Kidman. And in the movie, she played all of her own piano parts. The movie won a lot of awards, but none for her. Here's some music from the soundtrack of Cold Mountain by Gabrielle Yared.

Music from the 2003 movie Cold Mountain that starred Nicole Kidman. Gabrielle Yared wrote the soundtrack. If you like movie music, we have a couple things that you'll love at yourclassical.org. We have a stream dedicated to the movie music of John Williams. That is the Celebrate the Maestro stream. 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Shakespeare's Othello is a story that's been told on screen and on stage many times. Rossini's version comes with a little less tragedy than other versions. It comes with a happy ending. Here's some ballet music from Rossini's Othello.

ballet music from Otello by Gioachino Rossini. Antonio d'Almeida conducted the Monte Carlo National Opera Orchestra on Music Through the Night. How you doing tonight? I hope you're doing well and enjoying the performances. It's always great to enjoy the music with you, so I'm really glad you're here. I'm Jalene Kahn.

Bach wrote this next piece of music and a few others like it, hoping to impress a high commander. He was hoping to get a new job out of this gesture. Well, he didn't. But a century and a half later, they would name these pieces of music after that commander that Bach was trying to impress. Bach's Brandenburg Concerto No. 5.

Music like that is a great introduction to the Baroque period of classical music by Johann Sebastian Bach, Brandenburg Concerto No. 5. We heard the ensemble Arion, conducted by Jaap ter Linden, and a few soloists on that recording, flutist Claire Guimon, violinist Chantal Remillard, and playing harpsichord was Hank Knox on Music Through the Night. Anytime you're curious about a piece of music, check out our on-air playlist for more information at yourclassical.org.

You cannot please everyone. With just about every decision you make, you'll find someone who isn't a fan and wants you to do it a different way. Today, this piece of music is one of the most popular piano concertos. But it got a rocky start when Tchaikovsky first wrote it. He had a specific pianist in mind who was not a fan of the music. When this pianist heard the piece, he said it was worthless. He said it was impossible to play, that the passages were clumsy and awkward, and that it was just overall really bad. Eventually, that pianist would have a change of heart. You'll hear the whole story and the piano concerto by Tchaikovsky coming up in about 20 minutes. There is some irony between the composer who wrote this next piece of music and the character that he wrote about. Manfred had unsuccessfully sought relief in his madness after being racked with remorse over a sin he had committed. And we know the unfortunate, sad conclusion to Robert Schumann's life, clouded with madness and desperation. This is music that Robert Schumann wrote while he was facing extreme suffering, just like the character in the overture, Robert Schumann's Manfred Overture.

As Robert Schumann worked on that piece of music, he wrote to his friend Franz Liszt, and he told him that he had never before devoted himself to any composition. Robert Schumann's Manfred Overture, Leonard Bernstein conducted the Vienna Philharmonic.

Cumbia and Congo from William Grant Still's Panamanian Dances. Isaiah Jackson conducted the Berlin Symphony Orchestra on Music Through the Night. Tchaikovsky had a famous pianist in mind when he wrote his first piano concerto, but that pianist was not a fan of the music when he first heard it. So Tchaikovsky found someone else to play the premiere, which was a wild success. And that made the original pianist change his mind and become a bit of a bandwagon fan. Here's pianist Long Long and the Chicago Symphony Orchestra playing the Piano Concerto No. 1 by Tchaikovsky.

In the years prior to writing this, Beethoven realized that he was going deaf. His initial reaction was terror, and there was a bit of shame, too. He tried to keep this a secret because he just couldn't bear for anyone to know that he, a musician, was not able to hear. But soon he realized that he could still function as a musician. But there was something underneath all of this that was lurking, the fear of isolation, being cut off from people because Beethoven couldn't hear intimate conversations. That seemed to be the real fear for Beethoven. And some of that emotion comes out in this symphony, a symphony that takes you through many emotional extremes. A full performance of Beethoven's Eroica Symphony, coming up in 15 minutes. Guitarist Zhufei Yang arranged this piece of music for guitar. It was written by renowned Chinese composer Ku Wei. It's called Flower Drum, music inspired by a Chinese folk dance.

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Spring from Vivaldi's Four Seasons, performed by violinist Janine Janssen along with some of her friends and family. Her father, Jan Janssen, played harpsichord, and her brother, Martin Janssen, was the cellist.

When Beethoven realized he was losing his hearing, he took refuge in a quiet country town, hoping that would bring some relief. And in that town, he wrote the most important document that reveals the turmoil in his life at the time. It's known as his last will and reveals his state of mind just before he wrote this symphony. He was in a dark place, but he found the strength to go on. This music reflects the humanity of a very complicated man, Beethoven's Symphony No. 3, Eroica.

The composer who wrote this music was known for his operas. This is a bassoon concerto. The composer did what he knew. He wrote for the instrument as if it was a character in one of his operas. Throughout the piece, the bassoon gets to play a lot of different characters, from a pompous general to a jilted lover. The bassoon brings all of these characters to life, coming up in less than a half an hour.

Rachel Barton Pine and Matthew Hagel playing Nobody Knows the Trouble I See by J. Rosamond Johnson. Hey there, I'm Jalene Kahn, and it's great to have your company. Stick around and we'll do some dancing with Mozart. We'll also hear a bassoon concerto written by a composer who was famous for his operas. So he wrote for the bassoon as if it was a character in an opera. That's coming up in about 20 minutes. Here's a couple movements from the Carmen Suite No. 2 by Georges Bizet, The New Guard, and Bohemian Dance.

Georges Bizet would not live to see his last and finest work go on to be the most popular French opera ever written. Carmen is still in the top three most performed operas by the Met. From the Carmen Suite No. 2, we heard a couple movements, The New Guard and Bohemian Dance, performed by the St. Louis Symphony Orchestra under conductor Leonard Slatkin. Carlos Huastavino grew up in Argentina in the 1960s and 70s, and his father hoped that he would have a career in science. But his talent for music changed the course of that path, and Huastavino went on to be one of the most influential musicians in his country in the 20th century.

Cantilena and Finale by Carlo Suastavino, performed by Camerata Bariloche on Music Through the Night. A bassoon concerto is coming up in just a minute, and the bassoon plays a couple of different characters, a pompous general and a jilted lover. Stick around to hear that in about a minute.

Carl Maria von Weber was a composer who was famous for his operas. And in this bassoon concerto, which wasn't used in an opera, he writes for the bassoon like it's a character in one of his plays. Throughout the piece, you'll hear the bassoon perform as a couple of different characters. The first movement, it's a pompous general. In the second movement, the bassoon takes on the role of a jilted lover. And finally, the comic or clown. Here's bassoonist Peter Whalen and the Scottish Chamber Orchestra.

a bassoon concerto by Carl Maria von Weber, performed by bassoonist Peter Whalen and the Scottish Chamber Orchestra. Whalen says that the Scottish Chamber Orchestra is full of members who are really passionate about the music, and also a group of musicians who really play well together as a team. Mozart will get us dancing coming up in just a minute.

Hope that got you up and moving. Six German Dances by Mozart. We heard the Academy of St. Martin in the Fields, conducted by Neville Mariner, on Music Through the Night.

In the 1700s, Samuel Johnson famously wrote, "When a man is tired of London, he is tired of life. For in London, there is all that life can afford." 100 or so years later, English composer Sir Edward Elgar wrote music that allows you to step into the vibrant city without ever getting on a plane. You'll hear this cheerful piece that picks you up and drops you into London, coming up in about a half an hour.

from Henry Schoenfeld's characteristic suite. That was the Scherzo, performed by the Gowanus Arts Ensemble, led by conductor Ruben Blundell. I'm Jalene Kahn, and it's really great to have you here. We're going to be travel buddies this hour. We'll hear music that will drop us into vibrant London, music inspired by Appalachia, and right now we'll transport ourselves to Provence, France, a place where Darius Milhaud grew up. Actually, generations of his family lived here. And the castle of King René was something that Milhaud was so captivated by, he wrote music for a film that told the story of the castle.

That's a piece that started out as movie music, inspired by a king's castle in the town the composer grew up in. Chimney of King René by Darius Milhaud, performed there by the Athena Ensemble. From France, we'll come back to the States and hear music by American composer Mark O'Connor, Appalachia Waltz.

Scott Yu conducted the Metamorphosen Chamber Orchestra with one of the most loved pieces by Mark O'Connor called Appalachia Waltz. That's the title track from an album released by O'Connor, his friends Yo-Yo Ma, and Edgar Meyer in the mid-1990s.

Piano music by Fanny Mendelssohn, performed by Liana Serbescu. This piece of music is going to pick you up from wherever you are and plop you down into the center of vibrant London. You'll hear church bells, brass bands on the street. You'll enjoy some food, laughter, and lots of joy as we listen to Sir Edward Elgar's Cockaigne Overture called In London Town.

The Baltimore Symphony Orchestra, conducted by David Zinman, and Sir Edward Elgar's Cocaine Overture, also called In London Town. Cocaine was a term used in Edward Elgar's day as a metaphor for gluttony, and it was a bit of a humorous nickname given to London. Edward Elgar says that music is humorous, not vulgar, but incredibly cheerful and London-y.

There's a famous story about Norwegian composer Johan Svendsen and his wife. Their relationship was chaotic for years, and just before they were divorced, they had a big fight. And she threw some of the only copies of his symphonies in the fire. Here's a piece that survived even though their marriage didn't, the first movement from Symphony No. 1 by Johan Svendsen.

There's a Gallup from a piece called Souvenirs, written by American Samuel Barber. Maren Alsop conducted the Royal Scottish Orchestra. I'm Kevin O'Connor. Some terrific things to get to musically, including Claude Debussy, Reflections in the Water, nice impressionistic piece there, and something very contemporary from Ludovico Einaudi. And a happy Thursday to you. Hope your week is going terrifically. Mine's flowing along nicely, thanks to time spent with you. Today in history, 1789, French National Assembly issued the Declaration of the Rights of Man and of the Citizen. In 1883, Krakatoa, the volcano located west of Java in Indonesia, erupted with a force of 200 megatons of TNT, killing approximately 36,000 people. And in 2008, U.S. Senator, then U.S. Senator Barack Obama, became the first African American to be nominated by a major political party for president of the United States by the Democrats. Here is a sigh from Etude No. 3 by Franz Liszt, and Susan MacDonald is playing it on the harp.

Etude number 3, Un Sospiro, a Sigh, performed by Suzanne MacDonald, and the piece composed by Franz Liszt. This is Image Book 1, Reflections in the Water, Claude Debussy, and Eric Hemme, piano.

Image was one I word I don't think Claude Debussy had objected to. The other I word, impressionism, that's a different story. That's from Image, Book One, Reflections in the Water. Indeed, very impressionistic piece. No getting around it. Eric Hemme was the pianist. Coming up next, we'll hear something from a very contemporary and melodic Italian composer. 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

Ludovico Einaudi composed that Strange Days. Angèle Dubois led and played the violin with La Pietà. The mandolin is from the lute family. Its history goes back to the ancestors of the modern version, which evolved from still older Arabic instruments. So the lute made its appearance initially in Europe in the 12th century, most likely by way of the Andalusian Moors and the Crusades. The modern mandolin was developed from the lute in Italy and has a very complex evolvement history from lute to mandolin. Its name comes from yet another plucked instrument in the family, the mandola. When smaller mandolas were developed, they were called the diminutive mandolino. And here are two fine players of the instrument, the modern version, James Tyler, Robin Jeffrey, and they're doing the Concerto for Two Mandolins by Vivaldi, Trevor Pinnock, conducting the English concert.

James Tyler, Robin Jeffrey, mandolinist there with the English Concert, conducted by Trevor Pinnock, Antonio Vivaldi's delightful concerto for two mandolins. Hard to be in any kind of a bad mood after hearing that. And we'll keep that mood going here with a very upbeat symphony by Felix Mendelssohn, his fourth Italian, inspired by an 1830 trip to Italy and finished a few years later. He described it as the happiest piece of music I've ever written. Trip lasted 10 months, starting in Venice, worked his way south through Rome, stopping in Bologna and Florence along the way.

Like a travelogue set to music. Symphony No. 4, Italian First Movement of Felix Mendelssohn. Yannick Nezet-Sagan conducted the Chamber Orchestra of Europe. Coming up next, something from Vienna, from a very Viennese composer.

Not exactly the waltz king, but many consider him the quintessential Viennese composer. Born and raised there, Franz Schubert, Viennese Ladies Landler, and that was Ensemble Wien. Here's the return of Maxim, another waltz, Dmitri Shostakovich.

So many of the pictures of Johannes Brahms we see are from his later years. You might know the images of portly, bushy, bearded, wizened. Helps reinforce the image of a bookish composer in his twilight years. But like everybody, Brahms was young and spry at one time. In his 20s, he had what today might be called a bestie, a guy by the name of Joseph Joachim. They were close friends and colleagues, sharing secrets and encouraging each other musically. This violin is but one byproduct of that relationship. We'll have the work coming up, Violin Concerto.

Always a minute, give or take. Usually give. Weighs in a little bit more, typically. That's why they call it the Minute Waltz. Number 6, Frédéric Chopin composed it, and Jean-Yves Thibaudet performed it there. The trumpet has gone through 2 major evolutions in the last 200 years. The abandonment of the natural trumpet for the valve horn in the mid-19th century, and the rediscovery of the national trumpet. So full circle, this has taken place over the last half century or so. The natural horn has been brought back largely because it lends itself slightly better to that high range or the clarion style of playing common in the Baroque era. Here's a Tommaso Albinoni's Trumpet Concerto. Simon Preston, listen for the high notes here performed by Hannes Lauben in the English Chamber Orchestra.

Hannes Lauben, the soloist there with the English Chamber Orchestra Trumpet Concerto by Tommaso Albinoni. That was Simon Preston conducting. Get set for an exciting dance with flames coming up, along with a work for the bassoon by Jean Francais.

Martin West led the San Francisco Ballet Orchestra. That was Moritz Moszkowski's Torch Dance. This divertissement for bassoon and string quintet is a very lighthearted, even witty neoclassical piece that highlights the instrument's dual personality, kind of its sly, comedic, theatrical side with its more lyrical qualities, written out of financial necessity rather than artistic inspiration, so said Jean Francais during some volatile times, war and whatnot. Divertissement for bassoon and string quintet. Jean Francais is the Gaudier Ensemble.

Devotee's Mom for Bassoon and String Quintet. Jean Francais wrote that, and that was the Gautier Ensemble. Joseph Joachim described Johannes Brahms as pure as a diamond, soft as snow, confiding secrets, enjoying each other's company, and sharing the things they love. Sounds like a Hallmark special almost, doesn't it? It was Joachim who insisted that Brahms meet the Schumanns, a visit that changed the young composer's life. It was simply a matter of time before Brahms would offer to write a concerto for his best friend, and it would be this one, Violin Concerto, Third Movement. Johannes Brahms, Christian Tillemann conducts the Dresden State Orchestra here with Lisa Batiashvili, the violinist.

Violinist Lisa Batiashvili was the star there with the Dresden State Orchestra. Christian Tillemann conducted Johannes Brahms' Violin Concerto, third movement.

Nailed it, all those false stops and starts. The Tabby Cat Walk, an amusing piece from William Bolcom, and that was John Murphy playing piano. 1896, this day in music history, Leon Theremin, you probably know that last name, the Russian-Soviet electronic musical instrument pioneer, was born in St. Petersburg. And Lester Young, the one they called the Prez, American jazz saxophonist, born in Woodville, Mississippi, in 1909, and Alice Coltrane, known by that name as John Coltrane's partner, but a very established composer and musician in her own right, 1937 in Detroit.

The 16th Piano Sonata by Mozart is arguably his most famous. For fans, that could be attributed to its relative simplicity, I guess the hook. As for musicians, same thing. Relative simplicity, they've reported. In his own notes, Mozart described the piece as intended, quote, for beginners. Simplicity, very relative. I don't think I could play three consecutive notes of this and not sound like an amateur, but it's true. Even today, scarcely a piano student hasn't given an early run-through of the 16th. We'll have it for you coming up.

From Camille Saint-Saëns Andromaque, Prelude Act 4, that was the Malmö Symphony Orchestra. Today in history, 1953, the romantic comedy film, still popular, Roman Holiday, starring Audrey Hepburn and Gregory Peck, along with Eddie Albert, was released. And it is the birth date of President Lyndon Johnson. He was born in 1908. Passing in 1973. And also in 1979, Lord Mountbatten, the first Earl Mountbatten of Burma, cousin of Queen Elizabeth II and last Viceroy of India, was killed along with three companions by the IRA when his boat was blown up near Sligo, Ireland. Here's the overture from The Barber of Seville. Gioachino Rossini, Jamie Laredo conducts the Scottish Chamber Orchestra.

The Barber of Seville Overture, Gioachino Rossini. That was Jaime Laredo and the Scottish Chamber Orchestra. Pelléas and Melisande was written for Maurice Maeterlinck's 1892 Symbolist play. Jean Sibelius' incidental music premiered at the Swedish Theater in Helsinki in March of 1905. The story kind of inhabits a medieval world of dream and fantasy in its dialogue, disjointed, repetitive and rich in metaphor, nearly perfect for the music and composition theory of Jean Sibelius. Here's Herbert von Karajan conducting the Philharmonic through Pelléas and Melisande, Intermezzo.

Filias and Melisande, Intermezzo, that was by Jean Sibelius. Herbert von Karajan conducted the Berlin Philharmonic. Get set for a kiss, and then we'll have something for guitar.

The KISS Overture, Madrix Metna, Václav Neumann conducted the Czech Philharmonic Orchestra. My wife's absolute favorite painting, like many people's, is Klimt's The KISS. I was thinking of playing that for her at some point. Even have a Lego version of it. Variations on a Theme of Sore. This is written by Miguel Yobé, and it's performed here by Annabelle Montesinos.

Variations on a theme of Soar is in Fernando Soar, Miguel Llobet, and that was Annabel Montesinos. Despite its fame today, the Piano Sonata No. 16 by Mozart, the circumstances around the work, the creation of it, are a little sketchy. The original manuscript is lost, and the sonata actually wasn't published in Mozart's lifetime. It's pretty remarkable to note that this unpretentious little work must have been composed at the same time as the great last trilogy of symphonies. It was added by Mozart to his catalog of works on the same day as the first of those magnificent symphonies. The great number 39 is one of his grandest conceptions. People agree. This is definitely his biggest piano hit, I guess we should say. Number 16 sonata by Mozart, and Víkingur Ólafsson is the soloist.

Mozart's Piano Sonata number 16. Never a dull moment. Víkingur Ólafsson soloed through that. Coming up next, we'll have Haydn Wood and a very influential German composer, or Swedish, excuse me, who was beloved by other influential German composer. That's what I wanted to say.

Roses of Picardy, Haydn Wood. That was Ernest Tomlinson conducting the Slovak Radio Symphony Orchestra. No less than the influential German composer and occasional critic Robert Schumann was an admirer of Nils Gade, particularly the Second Symphony, appreciating his Mendelssohnian and melodic approach, released back-to-back with his first and two successes.

And there you have the finale to the Second Symphony, composed by the Swedish composer Nils Gade. Nami Järvi conducted the Stockholm Sinfonietta, published on the heels of his massive international success, the First Symphony in C minor, and establishing him as a legitimate symphonist.

Talk about passive aggressive. There's a little thread between Peter Tchaikovsky and the violinist Joseph Kotek, written just as Tchaikovsky finished a waltz for him. Thank you in advance for the waltz. It will surely be wonderful, as is everything that you compose. This shall be a piece to impress everyone. Thanks. Wait, there's more, he'd later add. Incidentally, about that waltz, why force yourself if you're tired? Of course, I would be delighted and infinitely glad if you were to write the waltz, especially since it's for me. I'm still very glad that you have even started to think about this. Well, it goes on. There's quite a bit of back and forth between Tchaikovsky and Kotek, and we'll hear a bit of that waltz scherzo coming up.

That was the third movement to a flute concerto composed by Johan Agrell. Andrew Manzi conducted Concerto Copenhagen, and the soloist there was Maria Banya. Coming up, we'll have some Paris sketches. You might not know Martin Ellerby, that's the composer. And we'll check out An American in Paris from Gershwin, along with something from Chevalier de Saint-Georges. It seems this waltz scherzo by Tchaikovsky was partly or wholly orchestrated by violinist Josef Kotek after Tchaikovsky finished the version for violin with piano. This is suggested by a couple of letters from Kotek to Tchaikovsky in October 1878. The violinist reported to Tchaikovsky on an unsuccessful performance of the piece and was getting a little concerned. And he kind of passively, aggressively wrote things like, "Could my instrumentation be the reason that the waltz did not please?" And in early 1879, he wrote, "I think that I badly orchestrated the waltz. What an extraordinarily empty sounds." None of Tchaikovsky's letters refer to the orchestration of the piece, so I don't think he was too bothered by the whole thing. Peter Tchaikovsky's a waltz scherzo here with Vladimir Ashkenazy. The Sydney Symphony Orchestra features James Ennis.

That was James Ennis flying there on the violin. The Waltz Scherzo, Peter Tchaikovsky, Vladimir Ashkenazy was conducting the Sydney Symphony Orchestra. A couple of music birthdays today. Rebecca Clark, the acclaimed English-American violist and modernist composer, celebrated mainly for her chamber music, was born. And in 1886, Eric Coates also was born, a violist. Light orchestral composer. Here is Paris Sketches, the Hollis, by Martin Ellerby and Eugene Corporon with the North Texas Wind Symphony.

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Those are our Paris sketches, the Halles, or Hollis, I guess. Martin Ellerby composed it. Eugene Corcoran conducted the North Texas Wind Symphony. George Gershwin and his American classic was inspired by sensory overload. We'll hear about that and catch an American Paris next.

An American in Paris was inspired by George Gershwin's own sensory overload, walking through the streets of the great city, absorbing street noises, blues, and French modernism. The 1951 must-see musical film starring Gene Kelly, inspired by the composition, won 6 Academy Awards, including Best Picture, and it featured a landmark, a 17-minute ballet sequence, which was designed on 44 different MGM sets, mimicking the painting styles of famous French artists like Renoir, Toulouse-Lautrec, and Dufy. Here's An American in Paris, George Gershwin. We have the Cincinnati Pops Orchestra with Eric Kunzel.

An American in Paris, masterpiece of George Gershwin. That was Eric Kunzel conducting the Cincinnati Pops Orchestra. The Chevalier swaggers our way next.

That was a piece by the celebrated Chevalier de Saint-Georges, Arabella String Quartet, the String Quartet number 3. I'm Kevin O'Connor. We have time for one more here. The Symphony number 1, Slavonskaya, First Movement, Alexander Glazunov.

Symphony No. 1, Slavonskaya, first movement that was composed by Alexander Glazunov. We heard José Serebrière conducting the Royal Scottish National Orchestra. I'm Kevin O'Connor. It's yourclassical.org.

Have you ever gone to an opera and the best thing about the evening is the ballet in the opera? I've had that happen at least twice. I won't tell you which operas they were, but they both involved a chorus of nuns. And when you get nuns versus the devil, you know, that's entertainment. Now, I don't want to hear from any nuns in the audience. I was just kidding. But the ballet music from Faust by Charles Gounod is huge. It involves this demonic dance, and it involves nuns and Walpurgisnacht. Stick around, you'll find out more.

Music by Ohioan Rick Soash from his piano trio number one, Four Seasons in Belleville. That represented the season of spring, and it was played by the Miracorps Trio. More great music coming up, including a visit to London. Well, hi, hope you're doing well. I'm Lynn Warfel. It's the 27th of August, and less than a month ago, this performance happened, and you get to hear it right now. It was part of the BBC Proms. It happened on July 31st in beautiful London. Oh, I love London in the summertime. Anyway, I digress. And it featured the German Chamber Philharmonic, and they were led on that occasion by Omer Meyer-Welber. And on the program, this work by Robert Schumann, the Symphony No. 4.

Performed in London just on this past July 31st, the BBC Proms 2026, Robert Schumann's Symphony No. 4 in D minor. And on that evening, it was played by the German Chamber Philharmonic of Bremen, led by Omer Meyer-Welber.

Well, you know, Charles Gounod had no intention of turning his opéra comique into a grand opera, a really grand opera, as P.D.Q. Bach would say. He didn't have a ballet in it, but it was almost required to be performed at the Paris Opera. Gounod didn't want to write it, so he went to one of his students, a guy by the name of Camille Saint-Saëns, who was not happy with the request, and he convinced Gounod to change his mind. So he wrote this ballet in there. It happens on Walpurgis Night. Yeah, and it's pretty creepy. It's, quote unquote, an orgiastic ballet that becomes a focus for the revelry. And Faust is presented with all these gorgeous women. It includes a famous Greek courtesan from the 4th century who is very wealthy. It's really in mythology. Put on trial for impiety, for profaning the mysteries. She was acquitted when the jury saw her in the nude. I'm just reporting. Here's Faust ballet music with the Boston Symphony.

The music and the ballet Charles Gounod didn't want to include in his opera Faust, but it was almost a requirement, if not a requirement, for operas at the Paris Opera. French audiences just ate the ballets up. They just thought they were fabulous. So he eventually wrote ballet music for Faust. It was a big one, the Walpurgis Night Ballet, and that was the Boston Symphony, led by Seiji Ozawa.

The trio for flute, cello, and piano. That was the Scherzo movement of Louise Ferranc's music with the Linos Ensemble. I'm Lynn Werfel. Thanks for your company.

Did you have a band director that would say no stinger? There was like this debate when I used to play in marching band. It was like, do you put the stinger on the end of Sousa Marches or not? More often than not, it is there. Fairest of the Fair, the Royal Artillery Band led by Keith Bryan, Sousa's music, and you can have it for your own. The daily download, go to yourclassical.org. This is really a cool thing. You know, a lot of fairs and carnivals happen in the summertime. This is the Merry-Go-Round of Life from Howl's Moving Castle by Joe Hisaishi.

Oh, that was my favorite amusement park ride. If there didn't have live ponies at any park we went to, it was the merry-go-round. And I remember Knoebels Grove in Pennsylvania. You could still catch the brass ring. You still can. There's some of those old carousels. You still can catch the brass ring. And I remember being so little that there was no way I could reach it from the outside horse. But my grandpa used to always grab one for me so he could get a free ride. From Howl's Moving Castle, that was the merry-go-round of life. Joe Hisaishi's music, played by Plinio Fernandez.

Yeah, the Norwegians were not amused. Mm-mm. It was Henrik Ibsen's play that was the problem. They thought the character of Peer Gynt was an insult to Norwegians. And really, Ibsen intended it as a satire. But if you miss the idea that the whole thing's a satire, you're going to miss the whole joke. So there you go. It's a huge play. It requires a lot of stagecraft. It requires a lot of special effects, a lot of scene changes, huge cast. Usually they will double actors playing more than one role. Anyhow, they loved Grieg's music from the get-go. Here's the suite number two from Peer Gynt.

Right. When Prince Nicholas died, where Haydn had been working for about 20 years or so, he thought, wow, I'm probably not going to get another gig. This is probably retirement. I'll probably have to just, keep going with this. And then he got sent to London by a countryman of his, Johann Peter Salomon. He made more money there in 36 months than he made in all 20 years with Prince Nicholas. So he was pretty happy. Here's one of the London Symphonies, number 102.

Haydn was absolutely astounded by the attention he got in London in both his 1791 and 1793 trips. Stayed for about, you know, a year and a half each time, and made more money than he had made in all his years put together working for Prince Nicholas. He said, only in England are such things possible. By all reports, and I looked it up, he made today's equivalent of tens of thousands of dollars for those trips, and it reflected to be... Yeah, what he made in 20 years of working for Prince Nicholas. That is just unbelievable. And people wanted to go to dinner with him and have him over to their homes. And yeah, something really great happened when he thought he was practically retired. The Symphony No. 102, one of the London symphonies, with the Chamber Orchestra of Europe, led by Claudio Abbado. Hope you enjoyed that. I'm Lynn Werfel. Thanks so much for your company on this Thursday.

Well, it's supposed to sound kind of creepy because I think he was a creepy guy, the Elf King, Der Elfkönig, by Franz Schubert, and that was played on piano by Valerie Trine. You have to have a heck of a left hand to start that thing out in octaves, really. Coming up, something a little more lightweight for violin and a really interesting, well, I'm going to tell you more in just a bit. I'm Lynn Warfel, I welcome you, and it's time for some Mozart. Julia Fischer, the violinist, Yakov Kreutzberg in the Netherlands Chamber Orchestra, the Rondo for violin and orchestra.

A rondo for violin and orchestra, short and sweet, lovely piece by Mozart with Julia Fischer and the Netherlands Chamber Orchestra. This is music from Canadian composer and music teacher Anne Southam. She was born in Winnipeg in 1937, passed away in Toronto in 2010. And from her Glass Houses, this is Glass Houses No. 2. Tactus is the group.

I think it took a bit of courage for Gabriel Fauré to produce this particular stage work. It also was a concert work, Masks and Bergamasks, for a production in Monte Carlo. He was asked to do this, a short work for the theater, in 1918. And he came up with this idea that there was a Commedia dell'arte troupe. They were the ones on stage spying on the amorous encounters of aristocrats in its audience. And think about it. There are probably a lot of aristocrats possibly having amorous encounters in the audience. So I don't know if it made them uncomfortable or not, but it was a big success. And they put the work on in Paris the next year. It was performed over 100 times over the next 30 years. Here are Masks and Bergamasks. Oh, yeah, by the way, it had its British premiere at the Proms concerts under the baton of Henry Wood in 1920. Gabriel Fauré's Masks and Bergamasks with the Orpheus Chamber Orchestra.

well, just a little taste of Sleeping Beauty, Tchaikovsky's great ballet, the Polacca Dance, with the Russian National Orchestra playing that, led by Mikhail Pletnev. We have some romantic pieces coming up, a piece for harp, two different things there, and Maurice Ravel's tribute to his mom in the Spanish Rhapsody. It's Thursday. I'm glad you're here. I'm Lynn Warfel, and these are romantic pieces played on violin and piano, music by Antonin Dvorak. The soloists are Gil and Orly Shaham.

Ooh, that last romantic piece sounds a little on the tragic side. Romantic Pieces by Antony Dvorak, with Gil Shaham playing violin, Sister Orly playing piano. 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

Well, here's one of those late 18th century composers whose name is almost forgotten now, Johann Albrechtsberger. But he was one of the big figures in composition during the classical period. He was a mentor to Beethoven. You may have heard of him. He was also a friend of Haydn's and Mozart's. And some of his earliest classmates were Michael Haydn was one of his classmates. And he taught a large number of pupils in Vienna, like, well, I know names that you know, Beethoven, we mentioned, also Johann Nepomuk Hummel and Anton Reicha and a lot more. So anyhow, here's his harp concerto, almost forgotten now, but his harp concerto with Elizabeth Heinen and the Bulgarian National Radio Orchestra.

quite famous in his day as a composer and a teacher, but don't hear his music all that much. Johann Albrechtsberger, that was his Harp Concerto in C with Elizabeth Heinen and the Bulgarian National Radio Orchestra led by Rosen Milanov. And yeah, he held a lot of prestigious musical positions in Vienna, including being Kapellmeister at St. Stephen's Cathedral in Vienna.

To wrap up, a piece by Maurice Ravel that celebrates his mother's Spanish heritage, Basque heritage, really, and he was very proud of that, as was she. The Rhapsody Espanol is played here by the Boston Symphony Orchestra, and they're led by Charles Munch.

The Light Cavalry Overture by Franz von Suppé, with Eric Kunzel conducting the Cincinnati Pops Orchestra. Next, when it comes to the Harlem Renaissance, you can't separate Langston Hughes' name from the movement. Langston wrote novels, short stories, essays, plays, but his poetry earned him the moniker Father of Jazz Poetry. Valerie Coleman is the founding flutist of Imani Winds and a composer who pays tribute to his memory in Portraits of Langston. Here's Jazz Band in a Parisian Cabaret with Damari McGill flute, Anthony McGill clarinet, and Michael McHale piano.

From Portraits of Langston by Valerie Coleman, that's a jazz band in a Parisian cafe, with Damari McGill, flute, Anthony McGill, clarinet, and Michael McHale playing the piano. Stay with me for Erica Wazin's Trombone Love. His triple concerto is just a moment away.

You don't hear much trombone-focused music, do you? Three trombone players with the Buffalo Philharmonic thought the same thing, that there should be more music that highlights all the qualities that a trombone has. Jonathan Lombardo, Timothy Smith, and Jeffrey D. decided to ask Erica Wazin for a little trio, but after just a few moments of thought, Wazin was already moving in the direction of a concerto. Eric said, three trombones, what a sound they can possess. Full of power and intensity in the one hand, yet lovely lyricism in the other.

Sure is nice to hear the trombone get a little love in a concerto, but there you have three times the love, a triple concerto by Erica Wazin, commissioned by and played by Jonathan Lombardo, Timothy Smith, and Jeffrey D., along with the Buffalo Philharmonic Orchestra, led by Joanne Folletta.

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Say, if you like music by Sousa, head over to the Daily Download page at yourclassical.org and you can download Fairest of the Fair March, among other works by Debussy and Grieg and many other free MP3s at yourclassical.org. Here's some Love Song Waltzes, the Liebeslieder Waltzes by Johannes Brahms with Ricardo Chailly conducting the Gewandhaus Orchestra of Leipzig.

Liebeslieder Walzer by Johannes Brahms, or Love Song Waltzes, if you prefer. Ricardo Chailly on the podium, conducting the Gewandhaus Orchestra of Leipzig. I'm Scott Blankenship.

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2: Well, welcome to Reflections, your host Jorge González. Hope you've had a good day if it's Thursday. Wish you a good day if it's repeat program on Friday. Hope everything's going well with you and your family. Today's pretty special. 60th anniversary of our wedding, August 26, 1966, with Pinky, Eva Luz Pico Garcia. We met, I was 17 years old and she 14. And, I still remember, went to the parties we used to have, the dances for teenagers, and saw her walking down stairs towards where we, a terrace kind of area where we were having the party. And I asked her to dance. She didn't know who I was. I didn't know who really she was, other than she was, very attractive and looked very sure of herself. Her first impression was awful of me. She says that I was a bad dancer. I've been in the States and I'd moved Puerto Rico. I didn't know how to dance the Puerto Rican, merengue and plena and all those kinds of things. Little by little, I, modesty aside, become a pretty good dancer. I have rhythm. My Spanish was not all that good, and of course, I'm sure I mixed, English words, Spanglish, with Spanish. One thing that I've always been very grateful for to Pinky was that she always insisted and stopped me if I started throwing in English words when I was speaking Spanish, and or just try to speak English. So she always forced me to speak Spanish. And I'm pretty, very conscious of if I'm, to stick to one language. And of course, we're never perfect and we often go off into the other language. But I try to be very, very conscious of sticking to one language and to try to fight to find that word in Spanish or if it's in English, find the word in English for a Spanish word or thought that I have in mind. And we're going to go into a little bit of this thing in the word difference between Spanish and English and do an analysis of compassion and empathy and sympathy, right? But continuing with Pinky, the other thing, she hasn't said this, but I'm pretty sure that I probably came across as relatively conceited, thinking the tough guy, athlete, scholar, and all this kind of baloney. she never is get over impressed with people that put on airs. So I'm pretty sure she never said that. But knowing myself at that time, and maybe even today, unfortunately, probably a little bit on the conceited side, she always said that, she's always said to people that behind my back as we're dancing, and she'd use in the scissors, which, you know, a signal for somebody to cut, you know, and it would be to different people. She kept on signaling, which would, you know, nod negatively. And when, you know, one was Alberto Pico, her cousin, another one happened to be my brother, Lorenzo, another one was another good friend, you know, Cesar Calderon, and then she went by quiz of different people, and nobody, you know, really cut in, so she had to bear with it. But that was our initial meeting, and, you know, we've now been, you know, some 65 years together. So it's, you know, and I have to congratulate her for taking care of me and putting up with me and helping me slowly develop into what I am today, and a little bit better than I was, but not as well good as I hoped to be. And of course, with a heck of a lot of weaknesses still. So I hope you join me and congratulating Pinky for handling me for 60 years. Okay, so there was a sermon a week ago or so, and it was on compassion, and it's this whole area of comparing, you know, empathy and sympathy and pity and sorry and commiserating and condolences and all these different words that are kind of similar have always fascinated me. In fact, going way back, I remember the early 70s going to Singapore, and was that particular trip had related with United Way International, and the United Way of Singapore had a great slogan. It was, "Together we care, together we share." And I fought all these years, and still sort of fighting, you know, what's the word that kind of can translate into the word from care to Spanish? And it just doesn't exist. There's different things, and we'll get to, you know, there's some words, ways of saying it, which comes close, but the I decided, you know, you've been listening the last few weeks, and I got into, you know, ChatGPT and artificial intelligence, and been enjoying it. So I asked, you know, ChatGPT the following. I said, "Please compare and analyze similarities and differences among the following emotions and other similar emotions in response to another sad experience: empathy, sympathy, compassion, pity, commiseration, condolence, feel sorry." And it came back with, you know, an excellent presentation. You know, that these terms overlap, but they describe different ways of respond to another person's suffering, loss, disappointment, or misfortune. The most important distinctions are: do I understand what you are feeling? Do I share some of that feeling? Do I care about your suffering? Do I want to help? Or am I simply expressing sorrow about what happened? So that you know, and that kind of summarizes the way these different words approach our reaction to an emotion of respect to somebody else's misfortune, something that has happened that's sad for them, and how do we react to it? And so, and then it goes on into you know, columns. Empathy is that, you know, I understand, I feel what you're experiencing. In the world of negotiations, one of the things we try to do is to put ourselves in somebody else's shoes and kind of really understand what they're feeling, what their needs are. Empathy is really critical in dealing in the negotiation world. And in terms of column is emotional closeness, empathy is very high. It does not imply action. It doesn't mean that you're going to do anything about it. And it doesn't have a negative tone. You know, rarely does. The next one is sympathy. Is that there? I feel concern and sorrow for what you were experiencing, but you're not really putting yourself in their shoes. So the emotional closeness is moderate, and it doesn't, again, it doesn't imply any action. And there's also not the, you know, any negative overtones. Then comes in the next on the list is compassion. And then, and based on a seminar I went to with in neuroscience, and the sermon that the priest gave 2 weeks ago, this is the most complete, according to the developments in the neuroscience and the spirituality, and in articles that I've been reading. Compassion is that you recognize yourself, the rough suffering, you care about it. So there's a, you know, putting yourself in the person's shoes and feelings there, and you want to alleviate, you want to take action, you're willing to see what you can do to help the person alleviate whatever they're feeling negatively, sadly, whatever. So it's emotional stress is high, implies action, often yes, and this they put this in bold, and possible negative outcomes rarely. Then you have the word pity, which is you feel sorrow for someone's unfortunate condition. It kind of a little bit removed, and emotional closeness, it says, usually lower. And there's no implication for action. And possible negative tone says often yes. So the word pity, when you pity someone, there's a an overlapping sense that of negative, that you feel above them and all. Commiseration, which I added my list, is that you join somebody in something that you're sort of feeling or suffering together at the same time. You know, you both had a layoff from a job at a particular company, so you're commiserating with each other. Or you also had a divorce and you're with another divorcee and commiserating, you know, what that implies and entails and all. So the emotional, you know, closeness is moderate. It's high. It's pretty, you know, close. There's no really implication, you know, in terms of action, and there's no really positive negative tone. Then the word condolence, in English, is what you use when you go to a funeral. My condolences, just that word, is sufficient to express your sympathy. And it says here, especially after a death, the emotional closeness is, you know, depends on the tone, depends on, you know, whether you hug, it depends on the relationship, etc. So it can be very relatively distant, it can be very, very close, man, my condolences. And there's no implication, you know, of action, and there's no really negative overtone. And then sorry or feel sorry is an expression of sympathy or pity. You know, it can be have a little bit of a negative overtone. That, again, depending on the tone, depending on the circumstances, the different persons, the relationship between the persons. And so then they added here, ChatGPT, they added concern. Yeah, I care that something bad is happening to you, and I'm worried about you, and express concern about it. And then it ends up with a word that I didn't put in the list, but care, which is the word, as I said, in Singapore, together we care, together we share. And the core meaning is your welfare matters to me. And the emotional closeness is potentially high and implies action, yeah, often. And there's no possible tones. And, you know, going back and sort of putting the Spanish to it, for you who are bilingual, and I know a lot of you, because I know a lot of you were listening, the empathy, the word empatía, is very close in Spanish. Sympathy, simpatizo, is also very close to sympathy. Compassion, compasión, is, again, very close to the English. Pity, well, we don't have the word, it's not piedad, no, that's some, but we have, you know, te tengo pena, you know, pena is the probably the translation for pity. We don't have the word for commiseration. I can't think of the word in Spanish for commiseration. And we don't have the word for condolence. You know, we usually say te acompaño en tu pena. You know, again, you know, pity, I pity. But pena is a little bit nicer than pity. But so that when we say, when we have, my condolences is te acompaño mi pena, is what we say at a funeral when someone has had a death, you know. And you know, feeling sorry or sorry, but triste por, you know, I feel triste por, and then concern and care, which are a little bit together. I think the closest is preocupar, me preocupa, but care goes further than that. And of course, the word care, we have, you know, we use the word caregiver now for the person, and we use that in Spanish, cuidador. Depending on the context of which the care is, caregiving, caretaker, you know, somebody who takes care of a particular property. So care can be, but anyway, that, and then in the text, I'm not reading all of it, but when it comes to compassion, it says the following, I'm quoting. Compassion goes one important step beyond empathy and sympathy. It combines awareness of suffering with care and an impulse to relieve it. Compassion might produce, and then quote, "This must be terribly difficult. What can I do to help?" In that sense, compassion is particularly valuable because it's not merely an emotion. It has a pro-social or action-oriented component. We could almost express it as empathy, caring, desire to help. To help equals, you know, compassion. So that word is now, you know, the word that encapsulates what we really would want to do in terms of somebody else's having the misfortune or having or being depressed or sad, etc. So and it goes on. It goes into more detail on pity, commiseration. It gives a little bit of a thing on all of them, and different settings in which the word would be appropriate, etc. And it ends up with the following. And again, I'm quoting from the response to my prompt, the ChatGPT, and it says, "For responding to a genuinely sad experience, compassion informed by empathy is probably the richest of these concerns. Trying to understand the person's experience without pretending that you fully know what they feel, caring about their suffering, respecting their dignity, and where appropriate, being willing to help." It encapsulates beautifully what we really would normally want to express and convey in these situations. You work through articles. You hear a sermon on the importance of compassion and how it differs from other emotions. You go to neuroscience and you have people. It encapsulates beautifully what we really would normally want to express and convey in these situations. You work through articles, you hear a sermon on

0: conviene servir. Mensaje de servicio público para esta emisora.
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0: and I found it, you know, very touching and basically the wife explaining the last year and a half of somebody who was suffering from cancer and ended up, you know, terminally ill and dying in the whole process. Well, not the whole process, because she says she's retaining quite a few things that she's not going to be disclosing, etc. But it's pretty strong emotionally as she describes the last year. As he, first of all, they had to move from an apartment on the fourth floor to a one level house, and his love for the garden and a special kitchen that, you know, with his height, the counters and the cabinets were at a higher level than most, and apparently he was a pretty good cook. His love for his two dogs, and as I was saying at the end of the last segment, his realization as he became weaker, hospitalized with very few people knew, she says, discloses in this article, on a monthly basis and 3 or 4 days on the different occasions. So constantly, you know, having to be taken to the hospital and needing help and also, as she describes, his need to rely on other people as he became weaker, and then when he dies, she says he doesn't die from cancer. He was free of cancer at that time, but the combination of all the remedies and X-rays and chemotherapy and all these kinds of things just weaken the immune system in the body, and so it ended up with a bacteria that was the cause of his death. But as she describes his last few days, and especially his last day, he says that she was speaking with the doctor who was telling her that the end was near, and he looked at her and says, what did the doctor say? And she says she didn't tell him the truth, that he had to be intubated, but that he would be okay. But he could tell from the expressions that you know, what was really happening. So she says the last moments and all, she says there was a lot of silence, mucho silencio, and she repeats it twice, you know, but at the given moment he sort of looked at her, and then they kiss, and he says, te quiero mucho, I love you very much, and that he passed away. So sad, but at the same time a beautiful ending. And what I find, you know, of course, the compassion, the care, the love that exudes from Silvia Rios for Piculín, who went through some difficult times. He had problems with drugs. He had some difficult times, and he had some fantastic times. Athletes have often problems coping with the regular life after their athletic careers. It's you know, it's like a lot of other things. The transitions sometimes are not easy. So it's a beautiful story, and it brought to mind that I mentioned this on an occasion, but I went to a retreat in 25 last year around May, The Art of Living, in Boone, North Carolina. And when one of the Gurudev is the person who was the founder of, I think it's about now 40 years old, this movement with meditation and breathing exercises and yoga and vegetarian food, etc. An incredible experience called Stepping in the Science, 4 nights and 5 days. He I'll never forget, he said, I want you to envision and think and reflect on, you're told that you're going to die in 1 week, and you're going to be healthy during the course of that 1 week. And, you know, what would you do on 7 days before? And then he would be silenced. And says, what would you do 6 days before? And what would you do? And he went on day by day. You know, what would you do? What would you do the last day? And it is. I think it's incredible, healthy exercise. It dawned on me clearly that week, would be to a great extent spent with my family and really close friends. I've sort of thought of the organizations and other friends that I would approach and meetings I would go to, and ones that I would not go to. What kinds of things would I put together, that are necessary, and mostly to make life easier for my children and grandchildren, and certain things that you've been wanting to do, and you hopefully have a little bit of a few hours to be able to put it together that you haven't been able to do. So that exercise of thinking what you would do over a week, with whom and what and how, is really really important. And it goes to, what are really the important values? Because as you all know, I have my definition of well-being and happiness is, living your personal values with a sense of self-satisfaction and peace. So this brings them to the core, what are the values that are really important? The other thing it brings to mind in the Steve Covey's The Seven Habits of Highly Effective Persons, the very beginning of the book, as I recall, because it's been quite a while since I read it, but I'll never forget that particular exercise that he asks the reader to undertake. He says, "You're at your funeral, you're in the casket. And you're able to listen, you're listening to what people are saying about you." He says, "What would you like them to say about you? What is important? What was important for them with respect to your life?" And that again, what are the values that you live with that people, when they reflect about you, are important. And and I'll be talking about a few athletes here, but Carlos Delgado the other day, and in a television program, was asked, what would your legacy? Would you like your legacy to be? ¿Cuál sería tu legado? Delgado, your legado. That's pretty. And he quickly said, that I've left and have really good children. I think that pretty much sums up what I was thinking when I was forced to think about the week and think about what we're talking about. I think the children, your grandchildren, your wife, and your really good friends, that they're all close, that they appreciated what you did, and more importantly, they've developed, as really good human beings that are happy and successful and have well-being. What more do you want? Recently, a few months ago, I went to a funeral and just relative, really, really were quite sad because the siblings fighting among themselves, sometimes not even saying hello to each other, of the different grandchildren, only one out of seven went to the funeral and the burial. And that person, ironically, had been adopted out of the family, but being brought back in, had the strongest, ties. You think of what a good funeral and what kind of a you know, the who they're there and what they're saying about you versus a sad funeral. That kind of ties it up. And, you know, I go back to, you know, Pinky, my wife, and you know, 60 years and this, the art of living, exercises, thinking. I mean, clearly, I know, I absolutely know that I can count on her to the very end to be there for me. And I think she, you know, hopefully, you know, feels the same way about me. So that's the critical thing. We're talking about, you know, compassion and empathy and caregiving and love, and it all wraps up with really what, you know, what the values that we should be. I mean, I don't know about you, but the values that we have to each internalize and determine are important for us. As I quickly say right after that, I know there are people that have completely different values, and I think they're happy, and I think they feel that they're successful, and people around them think that they're successful, and they're, you know, the values of relationships with family and sticking and loyalty, and you know, 60 years with the same or 65 years with the same person is something completely different from what they consider, you know, is good for them, and I respect it, you know, that it is. But at the end, though, the important thing is that you sort of know who you are and what makes you tick and what makes you happy and makes you feel comfortable and a sense of self satisfaction and peace, as I said. Going a little bit into, you know, the athletes are talking about Carlos Delgado and Picurín, and you know, there was a couple of articles that I thought were interesting. There's a baseball player who will be going to Florida State, 17-year-old Carrión, and he, you know, we were talking about last week, persons basically now going to college really to prepare for the professional life. So, you know, he'd probably be there a couple of years you know, move on to, but he feels that, you know, his goal is to be a Hall of Famer, not really going for the home run from the very beginning. And, apparently has, you know, tremendous talent. So, you know, kudos to him. In the sporting world, we had in San Juan Rotary as a speaker, Rocío Delgado. I had her on the program 5 or 6 months ago, and she is an artist and was doing using a design of her Corazón Boricua, the Borinquen Puerto Rican heart, in a San Diego cap, and you know, to raise funds for a philanthropic organization. Well, the San Diego Padres has just been sold to a Puerto Rican, Jose E. Feliciano, and his wife, you know, for almost $4 billion, B with a B, $4 billion, $3.8 billion was purchased. He also has a strong participation in Chelsea, the soccer team in the UK. He and his wife doing really well in San Diego, and with Rocío Delgado, and hopefully they'll keep on using her new designs and they do speak about the importance of the community. Apparently San Diego, the team, has not won a World Series or I think even the pennant, but they've come close. They're a good team and going to be shooting for it. But what sets it aside, apparently the fans are very, very loyal, and they have a great participation. I mean, they're the stadium is full most of the time. At the inauguration of their ownership, he dressed with number 21, the Roberto Clemente number, and he's you know, he says that Roberto Clemente is here, and by coincidence, Pittsburgh Pirates is a team that is going now to play at San Diego Padres when he's becomes the first, you know, the owner's initial ownership of the San Diego Padres. So the other thing that happened in sports, Serrano, Amanda Serrano had a fight last weekend. It was through TikTok and I got it through YouTube and was able, you know, it wasn't as good a presentation, you know, visually as your normal, but the fight was fine to watch and the play by play was good. I was scared that she could have lost, you know, but one judge saw her even. And the other two saw her winning, you know, pretty decisively. So it was, you know, unanimous in that regard. No, none of them felt that she had lost. The Argentine was a scrapper, gave her a lot of trouble. You always wonder whether, you know, how good the contestant was versus, you know, she's now 37, whether she's, you know, slowing down or not as powerful of a punch. And you know, it is. But she retained it, and she's now, you know, has the most wins by a woman. She's tied in terms of knockouts. It was hopefully, people were hoping that she would have a knockout and then overcome the record for women in terms of knockout, but that's still pending. She wants to have, she says she wants to have, make sure her last fight is in Puerto Rico. We'll see what happens, but kudos to Amanda Serrano, one of my heroes. Again, one of these people in a sporting world that just is so concentrated, disciplined, responsible, you know, in her field, her choice. Speaking of field and choice, in terms of paths that we take, it was a really nice article on Mario Pagan in El Nuevo Día on the 23rd of August, and basically his scholarship is now being in her name, being in his name at Ana Jiménez, and you know, he's speaks about how important a scholarship was for him in his development and how proud he is that this scholarship would be in his name and be helping, you know, students through the culinary study programs at Ana Jiménez. But I found interesting in his article, it made me reflect on my mind and my life and all, he was studying architecture and little by little, you know, started dabbling into food. And there was a one moment in New York where some reason, Hector is waving again, the segment is over. So I'm going to go into Mario Pagan and how he chose to be the chef, which I found interesting, and how that ties in with, I think, all of us most of us, or many of us, in terms of, you know, our past, in terms of our profession and our careers. So this is Jorge Gonzalez, your host, Reflections. We'll be right back after the pause.
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8: Cuando el día termina, comienza un viaje para todos los sentidos. 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

Gonzalez, and we were talking about these different emotions, comparing empathy and sympathy and compassion and care and condolence, etc. And then this article by Piculín Ortiz's widow, Silvia Rios, on his last year and a half.

0: Welcome back to Reflections. Your host, Jorge Gonzalez. At the end of the segment, I was talking about reflecting on Mario Pagan and scholarship at Ana G. Mendez and his how he changed from being an architectural student to being a chef. And he says that he was invited to New York, and he was invited to this restaurant at Boulay, B-O-U-L-A-Y, Chef David Boulay. And he says that he was invited to go into the kitchen. And he says, he says, tú sabes ese feeling, he uses the Spanish, cuando la primera vez que tú fuiste a Disneyland. Do you know that feeling when the first time you went to Disney? You had butterflies, but that first feeling. And it just, by now, I was just thinking, in terms of my legal profession, where I ended up and how you go to. My father always kind of mentioned that he thought that I had the temperament and to be a lawyer. And there was an uncle of his, Guillermo Gonzalez, and there was a cousin, Roberto Schneider, and a good friend, tennis friend, Carlos Sufron. And for some reason, you know, he had in me. And so I before law school, I'd spent the summer, a couple of months with Robert Schneider, and loved, you know, the kinds of assignments he gave me. Went to the Registry of Property and did different things that were really interesting. But particularly, I remember this when I went to work at McConnell Valdez, was the first summer after my first year. And, you know, the library, what people were talking, what they were talking about, the analysis, and it was just that feeling that, man, this is the kind of place where I, you know, want to develop. In my studies, I just love to analyze different books and trends and sort of kind of put together, which is what I do in this program, right? And you have that feeling. So there's Mario Pagan speaking, as he went to from architect to chef, and his first moment when he had that feeling. I just think, you know, out there, as you've chosen your careers and professions or businesses or move from one to another, we're give some thought, going back and reflect on what brought you, you know, what was the feeling, where was that given moment that you said, you know, this is it. We go through these athletes and go to Mario Pagan and we go through these paths to become, you know, what we end. Now I'm gonna jump completely in topics, and I'm gonna go to Iran, which I've discussed on different occasions, and it continues to be super complicated, and you know. Modesty aside from the beginning, I told everyone Iran is a tough cookie. They're a sly cat, and they're not going to be a Venezuela, and they have a long history, the Persian Empire. But as you read these articles, whether it's Foreign Affairs, Washington Post, Atlantic. They're overwhelming in terms of at least the ones I read. You know, maybe other, but they're overwhelming that this is bad for Iran. July 24 by Robert Pape, P-A-P-E, Foreign Affairs, Iran and the New Rules of Global Power. He's a professor of political science and director of the University of Chicago Project on Security and Threats. Just saying that and they're winning the war. The Again, in Foreign Affairs, this is article July 31. The ambiguity spiral in Iran, how Washington's lack of clarity leads to escalation. And the thesis there is that the U.S. hasn't been, you know, clear in what it was wanted to achieve, and kept on changing and making stay, you know, what was necessary to happen, and a memo that weren't, just lack of clarity, and how that has created that ambiguity, which could have been dangerous and probably still a little bit dangerous for Iran, but basically has been a disaster for the U.S. in terms of moving forward with the right strategy, which probably should have been not to get into the war in the first place. But the lack of clarity, has created an incredible problem for the U.S. So that's then also in Foreign Affairs, and this is August 25. Iran will fail. Triumph's war has brought American strategy to a dead end. This is by Nate Swanson, senior fellow and director of the Iran Strategy Project at the Atlantic Council. The title of it, the Iran's war has brought American strategy to a dead end, is clear in of itself. And most of these are saying, that it's not like Trump moved on a different direction from anybody else. I mean, the going way back, to Carter and to Reagan and all, they all have tried to make the changes in Iran and considered Iran's, threat and all at different levels and with different strategies. It's just that Trump decided that he would do something that no one else had done, which is act, really go in with firepower at Iran and try to do also economically. And thinking, and still some will argue that this policy or strategy would work. Another one in American, in Foreign Affairs, is published on August 18th, and says, the end of the American Middle East, Iran in the last gasp of a failed order. And just basically, the theme is that the U.S. had this strategy of consolidating alliances with all the Middle Eastern countries, providing military security to the area, and trying to join them, of course, to a great extent, also wanting to join them with Israel, and that this Iran war has ended that strategy. These countries in the Middle East no longer feel that that the U.S. Offers them the security that they understood was available, and by having military bases in their countries has created challenges by Iran and that they're going to have to go on their own, just like the Europe and all on it. And take care of themselves because they can't rely on the U.S. So a disaster in that. Then there's an article in The Atlantic, Iran Unleash. The dominant power in the Middle East from now on will not be the U.S. or Israel, but Iran, by Robert Kagan. This is an August 23 article. And there was one article in the Washington Post by a person from the Hudson Institute, and basically taking the position that what the U.S. has to do is continue harder economically, and with as hard as it can possibly that there's only one thing that can work, and this is a person that has been ambassador to various countries, and basically the position is that economically he can achieve what has not been done militarily, but that the military is still there as a threat, and that if done correctly, there can be a regime change, and that's what's absolutely necessary. But you know, that's what the goal was from the day one. Well, the goal is now still there. It doesn't look good. But then there's this opinion. I think this was also the Washington Post. Trump is bad for America, but he might be good for the world. The president is carrying a world order that is less reliant on the United States, August 21. This is by Zachary Carabell, Karabell, and the author of a book called The Edgy Optimist, excuse me. And basically, as I was said, Trump, to a great extent, wanted Europe to be more self-reliant and probably maybe even the Middle East. But the way they've been going is probably a little bit more than he was shooting for. It might be good. South Korea and Canada and a whole bunch of other places are not going to be relying on the U.S. for defending them, and relying on the U.S. market solely. It's changing the world the way the world looks at things. So deep breath. I foresaw that there was not going to be an easy move by the U.S. and on Iran but frankly, I never imagined it would be as bad as it has been, and I doubt there are very many people who really thought it was going to be as bad as it has been, in terms of not achieving the goals that were initially stated: a regime change, eliminating all the nuclear potential, and eliminating all the missiles, and decimating the entire armed forces in terms of being able to attack. None of that has happened, and of course, as we all know, ended up demonstrating that Iran, by controlling and could control the Strait of Hormuz, has something far more powerful than the nuclear weapon, unfortunately. I wanted to end on a couple of things, it's got tidbits in there. The world tour by Bad Bunny has been incredible. It went from just filling stadium after stadium, but it goes even with a papal visit that he undertook without any pictures and low key, to ending up in Puerto Rico this last weekend, with where he was ready to be successful. And what's really incredible is his message, so much in line with this program. Incredibly, because he starts off, I know I can't, resolve the electricity and the wire, but let's have some fun for a little while, enjoy ourselves. But that's the kind of the superficial, beginning. But at the end, Bad Bunny says that it's important. Let me see. Says la despedida. Says así debemos estar siempre unidos como esta noche y anoche. Y así debemos permanecer siempre, Puerto Rico. Los problemas del país que tenemos que atender, que luchar y defender, no importa qué. 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Valora cada segundo que la vida te da. So he's basically saying, you know, these problems, let's keep on fighting to resolve these problems. Don't give up. Don't forget to, you know, to continue to smile, to continue to dance, to continue to enjoy. If you have to you know, cry, then go ahead and cry. Evaluate each second that life has to offer. Expresó el autor de Debía Tomar Más Fotos. Well, I end up with Bad Bunny, man. He's a philosopher. Take care. Listen to what he said. Enjoy every moment. Value what's important for you. God bless you. Take care.
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